0: From Vietnam to Afghanistan to Iran, a key criticism of U.S. foreign policy is the country's forever wars. Tonight we ask, would those wars be less likely if America could end its seemingly addiction to forever enemies?
1: We have to engage with the world as it exists. And I think the West sometimes places too much emphasis on its own ability to legitimize other governments. The Taliban doesn't seek its legitimacy from the West. They view us essentially as infidels that they have to work with for pragmatic reasons.
0: Also coming up on the day, FIFA boss Gianni Infantino is the head of world football, but not everyone's a fan. Tonight, why European football wants him out of the stands and in the courtrooms.

0: I'm Brent Goff in Berlin. To our viewers watching on PBS in the United States, streaming on YouTube, and to all of you around the world, welcome. We begin the day with the enemies America cannot quit. For decades, Washington has debated what it calls its forever wars, Vietnam, Afghanistan. But what about forever enemies, Iran, Cuba, and again, Afghanistan? Now, these are countries that became frozen in U.S. foreign policy at the moment of revolution, war, humiliation, or defeat. And they remain enemies long after the world around them has changed. If we look at geopolitics today, the U.S. is now 6 months into a war with Iran. It refuses to recognize the Taliban government in Afghanistan, but Washington is also talking to Moscow even as Russia continues to wage war against Ukraine. So what determines when America talks to an enemy, when America fights an enemy, and what makes the U.S. decide that an enemy is a permanent one? Well, those are some of the questions addressed in Adam Weinstein's provocative new essay for foreign policy entitled Washington is Creating Forever Enemies. Adam is deputy director of the Middle East program at the Quincy Institute for Responsible Statecraft and director of its Veterans in Foreign Policy initiative. He is also a former U.S. Marine who deployed to Afghanistan back in 2012. Adam, it's good to have you on the program with us. I read through your article, and you use one word repeatedly in this article that caught my attention, humiliation. Is American foreign policy sometimes driven less by strategy than by the need to avenge humiliation?
1: Well, I think we think it's driven by strategy, but obviously there's emotion and psychology involved, and that's the same even in corporate strategy. So I think this idea of, restoring American greatness, which, as you saw, was the basis of two campaigns by Donald Trump, and this notion that we should be the sole superpower and that we should have engage in the world from a standpoint of primacy, I think that is baked into American culture. And when something happens around the world that contradicts that, it is humiliating for U.S. policymakers.
0: You know, Iran is your strongest example. And I'm wondering, Iran's hostility, it certainly did not end with the hostage crisis in 1979, 1980. Americans since then have been killed by Iranian-backed groups. Tehran has built militias across the Middle East. It continues to repress its own people. Isn't Iran also choosing to make America a foreign or a forever enemy?
1: No doubt. And I think the regime has done that. And I think it's a source of their legitimacy within, you know, from the, when it comes to their backers. And I think, ironically, the hardliners in the Iranian regime need to have the United States as an enemy. That's why they were so critical of the nuclear deal. Mm-hmm. And when President Trump withdrew from the nuclear deal, or when we engage in bombing campaigns of Iran, I think it actually emboldens hardliners in Iran. So we could spend the next 10 hours talking about the mistakes that the Iranian regime has made. Mm-hmm. There's no doubt about that. But I do think the United States tends to downplay the grievances that other countries have. Mm.
0: America has now been at war with Iran for 6 months. And you warned earlier this year about Washington chasing this fantasy of the perfect war. Is this exactly what you meant? I mean, an enormous military power that still cannot produce the political outcome that Washington wants?
1: Yeah, well, the thing is, decision makers in the White House and the Pentagon still mistake tactical success for strategic success. So yes, we're able to inflict incredible damage on Iran's infrastructure. Their Navy is no match to ours. They barely have an Air Force. We can engage in bombing campaigns that are devastating at the tactical level, mm-hmm. and yet it's still a strategic failure because we didn't consider geography. We didn't consider the fact that they have the leverage of the Strait of Hormuz. And we also underestimated the resilience of the regime. You know, in the months following the Iranian Revolution in 1979, the National Security Council of President Carter said that the new Iranian regime was already collapsing in on itself. That was their assessment. Mm-hmm. The assessment of the U.S. intelligence community after the Taliban took over in 2021 was that there was going to be a civil war in Afghanistan and that the regime was going to be very weak. We tend to assume that our adversaries are much weaker than they actually are.
0: Mm-hmm. You know, there's one enormous country that's largely missing from your article, and that's Russia. Russia invaded Ukraine. It continues attacking Ukraine. And yet Washington talks to Moscow. I mean, the CIA boss was just in Moscow this week. I mean, doesn't Russia challenge your thesis? I mean, America clearly can regard a country as an adversary and still engage with it.
1: Yeah, well, we engage with Moscow through the intelligence community, and we do have a limited diplomatic engagement. We do the same thing with Iran, by the way. We've warned Iran about ISIS attacks in the past. There has been always communication between the U.S. intelligence community and the Iranians. But I'm talking about the way we box these countries into these lasting categories. And even in the case of Russia, I think following the collapse of the Soviet Union, and I'm not a Russia specialist, but I think there was this idea, this pervasive idea in Washington, that Russia should remain a humiliated shell of its former self indefinitely, and that if it were to assert itself, that was a threat no matter what. And you saw that result in the expansion of NATO. And I'm not giving Russia a pass. Mm-hmm. I don't think that what it's done in Ukraine is strategic for itself. I think it was in many ways often driven by emotion on their end. But I don't think we had a healthy relationship with Russia.
0: Well, what about, there was the report that Madeleine Albright, when she was Secretary of State, she tried to get Russia to come on board and to recreate NATO. And Yeltsin, he refused to even discuss that. And you had Hillary Clinton, when she was Secretary of State, she wanted a reset with Russia. And Vladimir Putin basically blew her off. I mean, the U.S. has tried to look at its adversary, its biggest one, in a positive light, and it hasn't worked.
1: Well, I would argue that from the standpoint of the current U.S. government and even the administration before it, the biggest adversary is probably China, unfortunately, because I think we need to have a more pragmatic approach to China. But in the case of Russia, I do agree that Putin has missed opportunities to have a more normal relationship with the United States. I used the countries in this article as specific case examples of missed opportunities. Cuba, Iran as core examples. You could add Venezuela as an example, in which I don't think there was much strategic loss to having a more normal relationship with them. And yet, for some reason, we propelled an acrimonious relationship as much as they did. Mm-hmm. In the case of Russia, I agree it is a little more complex. At the same time, I do think that folks in Washington have had a hard time putting themselves in the shoes of Moscow, not to excuse Moscow, but to try to understand where they're coming from and how they make decisions.
0: I want to turn to Afghanistan for a moment, and I know this is personal for you. You were a U.S. Marine there in 2012. When you look at the Taliban today, can you separate the men that you fought from the government that you now say Washington needs to engage with?
1: Well, I think Washington needs to engage with Afghanistan, the country. Unfortunately, to engage with Afghanistan, the country, you have to go through their de facto rulers, which are the Taliban. I'm able to compartmentalize those two things because it was a time of war. The same way that some of the folks I highlight in the article I wrote were able to distinguish between the Viet Cong that they were fighting in the jungle and the new Vietnamese government that they were trying to engage with in the 90s. I think it is unethical and lacks strategy to spend 20 years in a country. And by the way, Germany was with us in Afghanistan. They were in Mazar-e Sharif. Okay, so our European partners were sacrificing with us. I think it does not make sense to spend 20 years in a country and then engage in negotiations with a group that we previously called a terrorist organization, make it a self-fulfilling prophecy that they take over the country, and then throw our hands up and say, well, we can't engage with them now because they're beyond the pale. Mm-hmm. I think that's absurd.
0: Well, where for you then is the line between pragmatic engagement and legitimizing repression, which obviously you would agree that the Taliban is doing to its population, particularly the women?
1: Look, we legitimize repression all the time. We legitimize repression in terms of aspects of our relationship with the Israeli government, in which I think we've excused behavior, and Germany has excused behavior too that I think is wrong. We engage with various dictatorships around the world. The former Secretary of State, Mike Pompeo, posed for a photo opportunity with the Taliban when they were drafting the Doha Agreement. We already engage in legitimizing these groups if you view engagement itself as a legitimizing activity. What I'm arguing is that we accept the world as it is. These are the de facto rulers of Afghanistan. There are other governments that we don't like. We don't like the fact that Putin is

0: the leader of Russia, but he is the leader of Russia. So we have to engage with the world as it exists. And I think the West sometimes places too much emphasis on its own ability to legitimize other governments. The Taliban doesn't seek its legitimacy from the West. They view us essentially as infidels that they have to work with for pragmatic reasons. Their legitimacy comes from the fact that they feel they were able to outlast the previous government. They engaged in what they view as a jihad against the United States and its allies for 20 years with enormous sacrifice. And God bestowed them this victory. That is quite literally how they see it. I think we are deluding ourselves if we think that the majority of our adversaries seek legitimacy from our engagement.
1: Do you think what happened in Afghanistan, the U.S. leaving, do you think that that was an act of humiliation for all of those servicemen and women who spent those 20 years there trying to change the country?
0: I can't speak for all service members. Some of them thought we should leave because they thought the mission was failing. Others felt that it was a sacrifice that was for nothing and therefore humiliating. It's complicated. What I will say is when you fight for the U.S. military, you know, you're serving your country. You're not serving the specific mission. The specific mission is determined by politicians and policymakers, and your job is to carry out your orders. What I would say is that it was humiliating for the elites in Washington and the political class because I think it revealed just how hollow our project in Afghanistan was. I mean, how humiliating is it that a government we propped up for 20 years fell before the last foreign troops even left? And I think it revealed that our counterinsurgency strategy and all of these ivory tower ideas that had made their way into the Pentagon were vacant.
1: You know, we're approaching 25 years since September 11th. You warned that Afghanistan is once again disappearing from Washington's radar. I mean, you write, there is a hope that Afghanistan no longer matters, that left alone, it will either change for the better or fade into irrelevance. I mean, so 25 years later, has America learned the wrong lesson from 9/11?
0: The United States has trouble engaging with countries when they're not of peak importance. So because of our role as a superpower, we are chasing one crisis after the other. And so we're very focused on putting out fires or whatever the top priority of the national security state is at the time. We have trouble engaging in long-term strategic diplomacy with countries that matter a little bit, but you know, are not strategically at the top of the list. I'd actually say that Germany has quite a good model for engaging with parts of the world that still are important, but are not a top strategic priority. And I think the foreign ministry of Germany is very talented at that and good at crafting kind of long-term engagement policy. The United States has trouble doing that. And part of that is because of the four-year cycle of our elections and just how contentious everything is.
1: That sounds like another topic where we could talk with you. We'll be in touch with you. Adam Weinstein with the Quincy Institute.

0: In the struggle over who governs football, documents show Europe's governing body, UEFA, is preparing criminal legal action against the head of world football, FIFA president Gianni Infantino. UEFA has asked a U.S. federal court for access to testimony and documents from FIFA entities in Florida to support a planned criminal complaint in Switzerland. Now, it relates to Infantino's now abandoned plan to sell stakes in the World Cup to private investors. UEFA accuses Infantino of developing the proposal in secret, bypassing FIFA's normal governance processes. It also claims the assets were not independently valued and may have been priced too low. Media revelations about the plan caused an uproar back in July, forcing Infantino to shelve the plan. But he's still facing pressure to resign, calls that have been led by UEFA until this scandal. Infantino was tipped to be reelected to a fourth term as FIFA president next March. And joining me now is Dave Powell. He knows the business of football very well. He is a writer and academic whose work focuses on the wheelings and dealings involved in the beautiful game. Dave, good to have you with us. Documents show UEFA is preparing legal action against Infantino. At the same time, it appears that it will drop its threat to boycott all FIFA tournaments, including the World Cup. So what is this? Is this a climb down or is this an upping of the stakes by UEFA?
1: I think it can look on the face of it like a climb down because there was some there were threats of boycotting tournaments. But this is kind of essentially UEFA have chosen to trade a rather blunt political football tool for a legal one. And they are, you know, they are taking this action with the very aim to ensure that the decision making and the football cannot be sold, really, and it's not available to the highest bidder. So that's very much what they're doing. They have traded the political for the legal in the hope of making something lasting and ensuring this can't happen again.
0: Well, let's flesh that out a little bit. The legal case that UEFA wants to make against Infantino, I mean, what do we know about it in concrete terms?
1: Well, UEFA filed a 56-page document in a New York court where they're trying to use U.S. discovery to gather some evidence because the issue was related to FIFA and Thrive Capital, so Thrive Capital is a U.S. investment fund founded by Joshua Kushner, who is the brother of Jared Kushner, who is the son-in-law of Donald Trump. And they're trying to gather evidence, essentially, using the U.S. legal system. With the ultimate goal, I suppose, is to launch a criminal complaint in a Swiss court further on down the line. Mm-hmm. And the whole thing centres on deception and a breach of trust, really, mm-hmm. around the fact that Infantino didn't go through the channels he was supposed to have done to the FIFA Council when he went about trying to sell off parts of the World Cup. So that's the nuts and bolts of it, really. There is legal action in situ at the moment, but it will take some time. It's very much a case of discovery at the moment.
0: What do you think the UEFA strategy is here? I mean, is it trying to up the pressure on Infantino to resign, or does it really want him to be held legally accountable for his actions?
1: Both, I think. I think they've kind of explicitly urged Infantino to resign throughout this process. And there have been other, you know, this isn't the first controversy that Gianni Infantino has had to face in his time as head of FIFA. But, I mean, this is all over the FIFA Forward Enterprise, which is called FFE. So this isn't just, I mean, if they're calling for resignation, it tends to be just rhetoric. But, I mean, this is something more. This is them wanting to ensure that no FIFA president, not just Infantino now, and by removing him, just, you know, it removes one part of the problem. What they're trying to do is stop this from happening again and becoming something which, you know, future FIFA presidents can do. The idea being to protect the very kind of heart and soul of the game, I suppose.
0: UEFA has led the push to get rid of Infantino. What do you think is driving that? Is it actually about protecting the game, or is it about UEFA's own interests here?
1: I think it is mostly to do with the former.

0: I think. I think the idea is there is a collapse of trust in FIFA. I mean, the trust in FIFA over, you know, in more recent times has been eroded. I mean, it's not just through Infantino's reign either. You know, during the reign of Sepp Blatter, it was challenged. We had the had the issues around kind of bribes, etc. And it's always like, it seems to be on rather shaky ground. But this is this was a historic change of tack from the organisation that governs football. So I think that they feel that Infantino's kind of centralization of power threatens to kind of destabilize the whole football ecosystem. But also on the flip side, to add to the last point, I do think that this is a good opportunity. I'm not saying it's the chief reason, but I do think it's a good opportunity for Alexander Seferin to put on his cape and kind of ride on his noble steed to be the savior of football.
1: I mean, people looking at this will say, you know, what would it take to get rid of Infantino? UEFA has so far been supported by, what, another 2 out of 6 FIFA member confederations in its bid to oust Infantino. Why has that not been enough to force him out?
0: I think we can underestimate just how much power and kind of gravitas that Infantino holds in world football. Now, it's... He has historically held really, really strong support in Africa and South America, so CAF and CONMEBOL federations. And, you know, the idea around FFE, one of the carrots was, if you vote for this, we will give you more money to spend on your own projects. And now for kind of embattled federation chiefs, that's that was a kind of a real carrot. But I think he started to lose support. And there was a kind of a co-signed letter from CONCACAF and the AFC, basically kind of accusing them of deception through all this. And in Europe, I mean, we've even had kind of Italy and Romania have gone against him and signed, you know, have kind of withdrawn their support for him moving forward. So I do think that support is starting to seriously wane, and some of those kind of really strong enclaves of support he had are now dwindling and make it very challenging for him to hold on.
1: Do you think that Infantino will survive to run for a fourth term as FIFA president next March?
0: I know he would dearly love to, because there was still kind of some... In the eyes of Infantino, it's kind of been they didn't acknowledge the first term being an actual term because he was kind of parachuted in, I suppose. I think it's going to be very, very challenging. Very challenging. He understands, obviously, the internal politics of FIFA. He is very, very experienced. He has been at the fore, you know, he's been at the helm while the game has grown. They've had successful World Cups. However, it is going to be very, very difficult to raise support while undergoing the microscope of a criminal proceedings. And what does that mean for FIFA's commercial partners? Are they really going to be going all in on supporting the organization and upping the ante when it comes to the money they're putting into the game, while the head of FIFA is facing criminal charges? I think this just is probably beyond the pale for them. And I think it will probably mean that Infantino will struggle to see out, you know, his time until the next election.
1: Dave, one more question. You know, football is no stranger to scandal. We've stopped counting how many scandals we've reported on. But how damaging is the controversy around Infantino to the sport? Are we experiencing a new dimension here?
0: Yes, I think we are. I mean, football has changed beyond recognition. The game remains two teams of 11, and the aim being to score more goals than the other. But the mechanics behind it have changed so much, not just in the past, you know, 50 years, but in the past 10 years. And the commercialization of the game has accelerated to a point beyond what is, you know, kind of any of us could have imagined. And I think FIFA was always seen as kind of supposed to be the guardian of the game. And when parts of the game are seen to be sold or for sale, to investment funds and private ownership, that erodes public trust. It can alarm kind of corporate sponsors, and it betrays the governance of kind of football's most popular sport as being underhand, I suppose. So I do think this is, I do think this is a case of the very fabric of what we know and what we love about football is the requirement to protect it.
1: Yeah, it makes you wonder what isn't for sale nowadays. Dave Powell from University Campus of Football Business. Dave, good talking with you. We appreciate your insights tonight. Thank you. Norwegians are paying tribute to King Harald, who has died after a reign of 3.5 decades. He was 89. He will be remembered for modernizing the monarchy, especially his insistence on marrying for love instead of finding a bride among Europe's royal families or nobility, as his father wanted. King Harald was also a voice of unity, speaking out in support of migrants and the LGBTQ community. His son, King Håkon VIII, has now taken the throne. Well, the day continues online. You'll find us on YouTube and other social media at DW News. You can follow me at Brent Goff TV. And remember, whatever happens between now and then, tomorrow is another day. Tomorrow is Saturday. Have a good weekend, everybody.

0: Hey everyone, Denna here. With the start of the new year, you might be making plans and looking at your calendar, but watch out if you have friends or coworkers in the US. In Germany, dates go day, month, year, but in the US, the date is written month, day, year. So January 23rd, 2018 would be written like this. In German, wie viel Uhr ist es? But in English, we ask, what time is it? So, what time is it? Well, if it's 12 during the day, we call it noon. Let's eat lunch at noon today. And if it's 12 at night, we call it midnight. April, April, der macht was will. In English, we also have a saying about the month of April. April showers bring May flowers. And in English, we have something to say about March too. March comes in like a lion and goes out like a lamb. Today, it's Thanksgiving in the US, so if you talk to an American, you could greet them with Happy Thanksgiving. Happy Thanksgiving, Happy Halloween, Happy New Year. I'm noticing a pattern. A lot of holidays in the US use happy in the greeting, except for Christmas, which in the US is Merry Christmas.
1: Die Welt verstehen. ARD Alpha.

we go into space, I believe that this nation should commit itself to achieving the goal, before this decade is out, of landing a man on the moon and returning him safely to the Earth.

0: Roger, how you, Booster? Took a flight 31 minutes, Captain.
1: All units here.

0: Houston, Tranquility Base here. The Eagle has landed.
1: Roger, Tranquility. We copy you on the ground. You got a bunch of guys about to turn blue. We're breathing again. Thanks a lot.
2: I'm going to step off the limb now. That's one small step for man, one giant leap for mankind.